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3: 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Now a check of the forecast as we head into a new week. Here's ABC 27 meteorologist Brett Thackera.
4: Today will bring mostly sunny skies, cooler and breezy weather with a high of 73 and winds gusting to 25 miles an hour. Mostly clear, really cooling down tonight to 49 degrees, and a mostly sunny day tomorrow with a high of 75. From the ABC 27 Weather Center, I'm meteorologist Brett Thackera.
3: 49 degrees tonight. Wow, that is a change in the weather, isn't it? Indeed. At 6:20, it's 68 degrees to start the day in Gettysburg, 68 in Mount Gretna. Good morning, I'm Karen Hendricks. Thanks for joining me in these early morning hours on this Monday, September 14th. It's great to have you along as we navigate the news of the day together.
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6: It's Morning Edition from NPR News. I'm Leila Fadel.
7: And I'm Martinez. New reporting from the Washington Post shows that the Kennedy Center is likely to close as soon as Tuesday, as it's almost financially broke. That's according to the documents obtained by Post reporters. A new report set to be presented to the Board of Trustees this week, most of whom were appointed by President Trump, recommends putting the president's name on the building's facade to encourage him to help raise funds. To explain what's going on, we reached out to Jonathan Edwards. He covers how the Trump administration is influencing cultural institutions for the Washington Post. Jonathan, what do the documents that the Washington Post obtained show about how the Kennedy Center's leadership sees the financial state of the Performing Arts Center?
8: Yeah, the board packet makes, you know, the connection between having President Trump's name on the Kennedy Center and the center's finances unusually explicit. It essentially says Trump has offered to raise the money necessary to keep the Kennedy Center from bankruptcy during this 2 years of renovations. But it also says without, quote unquote, appropriate recognition of Trump, he's unlikely to agree to oversee that renovation or lead the financial rescue.
7: So unless his name's on the building, he won't support it, or at least try to rally support for it. And just a note, the president's name was on the center. A court ruled against him, and then it had to come down. But essentially, it's like if his name's not on the building, he won't really do much about it.
8: Correct. And that was made explicit by Commerce Secretary Lutnick late last month before a court hearing. He said much the same.
7: Now, to think that it could be closing as soon as Tuesday, that I think is a big shock. So, I mean, how did the financial situation at the Kennedy Center become as bleak as it seemingly has been?
8: Well, we had the takeover of President Trump back last year in February. But, you know, there's a real dispute of that. The administration would argue that it goes, you know, happened, started well before then, that it was financial mismanagement and deferred maintenance under the previous leadership. But the internal records that we obtained for a previous story showed that tickets

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1: Iranian officials say a meeting with Gulf states to discuss the Strait of Hormuz has been postponed. At 8:34 on WITF's Morning Edition, how this deals a blow to efforts to reopen the strait.
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3: Coastal Louisiana will soon be the home of what SpaceX says will be a $100 billion launch base. State lawmakers waived a lot of regulations to make it happen, but residents say they have been kept in the dark.
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0: Thus far, Defense Secretary Pete Hegseth has fired or blocked promotions of an astonishing 10% of the military's top-ranked officers. We'll talk with former Air Force Secretary Frank Kendall.
1: Secretary Hegseth is attempting to impose a number of, I'll call them, culture war initiatives on the Pentagon to structure the leadership, and it's created a climate of fear throughout the entire institution.
0: That's on the next On Point. 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
5: This is 1A. I'm Jen White.
6: And I'm Todd Zwilling.
5: We're discussing the influence of dark money in this year's midterm elections. We're talking to Theodore Schleifer, reporter covering billionaires and money in politics for the New York Times, and Dan Wiener, senior director of the Elections and Government Program at the Brennan Center for Justice. We're also hearing from you, Seth E. Mills. This has got to stop. There is no rationale that a billionaire in Texas should be able to financially affect an election in Maine or any

0: Dios invita.
1: Coastal Louisiana will soon be the home of what SpaceX says will be a $100 billion launch base. State lawmakers waived a lot of regulations to make it happen, but residents say they have been kept in the dark.
2: Whether you talk about the federal administration or on the state level, or the NDAs, whatever it is, the elected leaders aren't telling the people what's coming down to them.
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1: 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The weather forecast from ABC 27, mostly sunny, windy, and cooler today, high 73.
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5: Welcome to The Spark. I'm your host, Aisha Tabb. Coming up later on today's program, we're meeting Cherie Gonther and her 4-year-old daughter, Shyla, of York County. Shyla was born with Down syndrome and a serious heart condition that required multiple surgeries. Her survival was once uncertain, but today she's walking, dancing, going to school, and continuing to reach new milestones. Now, Shyla has been selected from more than 2,700 entries around the world to appear in the National Down Syndrome Society's Times Square video presentation. But up front, we're heading to Reading, where a community-led effort has brought residents, nonprofits, and funders together to tackle some of the challenges facing local families. Rich Harwood of the Harwood Institute joins us to talk about what Reading has accomplished in education and what his story can teach communities across Pennsylvania and the country.
6: Live from NPR News, I'm Lakshmi Singh. Major forces behind the development of artificial intelligence are calling on the U.S. and other governments to slow down AI development for safety. But President Trump posts on social media that the only guardrails AI development needs is him. And NPR's Frank Ordonez reports Trump appears to be brushing off concerns about the dangers of AI, which the Republican leader notes he uses.
7: Trump says he's heard from critics and industry leaders who have raised concerns about the dangers of AI, but says some of what is being said is exaggerated.
8: I'm not downplaying, but it's going to be more good than bad, but by a lot. But and I've said it from the beginning. Whoever wins AI, and we're leading by a lot, whoever wins AI wins.
7: The president, who was speaking to reporters on his way back from Ireland, acknowledged that he uses AI for some tasks, though he would not explain how. He went on to say that he likes Flock cameras, the controversial AI tool used by police to read driver's license plates. Franco Ordonez, NPR News.
6: The Washington Post reports the Kennedy Center is almost broke and could close as soon as tomorrow. NPR has not independently confirmed the Post reporting. Jonathan Edwards, who covers the Trump administration's influence on cultural institutions for the Post, spoke to NPR about a report set to be presented to the Board of Trustees this week.
9: It essentially says Trump has offered to raise the money necessary to keep the Kennedy Center from bankruptcy during this 2 years of renovations. But it also says without quote-unquote appropriate recognition of Trump, he's unlikely to agree to oversee that renovation or lead the financial rescue.
6: The administration put President Trump's name on the Kennedy Center, then it was taken down following a court ruling against him. An Israeli human rights group charges Israel with systematically destroying all elements of Palestinian life in the occupied West Bank. The report comes on the heels of the UK accusing Israel of, quote, ethnic cleansing. Israel vehemently denies the allegation. Here's NPR's Carrie Kahn.
10: B'Tselem director Yuli Novak says this report details what she says is a plan aimed at, quote, the elimination of Palestinian society through violence, land seizures, movement restrictions, and economic strangulation.
11: It's accelerating by the day, and we haven't seen the end of it.
10: Those actions have intensified since the Hamas-led attack on Israel nearly 3 years ago that killed and took hostage more than 1,200 people. B'Tselem says more than 1,100 Palestinians in the West Bank have been killed during the same period. Israeli officials did not respond to requests for comment about the B'Tselem report. Israel has said claims of ethnic cleansing in the West Bank are, quote, outrageous lies. Carrie Kahn, NPR News, Tel Aviv.
6: This is NPR. Saudi Arabia says U.S. CENTCOM Commander Brad Cooper visited the kingdom and met Crown Prince Mohammed bin Salman. This coming as benchmark crude oil prices climb past $108 a barrel. NPR's Aya Batraoui reports the Saudis also shut down a key oil pipeline after militants based in Iraq attacked it with drones.
12: Saudi Arabia says the drone strikes on its oil pipeline last week came from Iraq, where Iranian-backed militias are denying involvement. The kingdom says the attack forced a suspension of oil through its pipeline. New satellite images examined by NPR show a pumping station along the pipeline charred and badly damaged after the attacks. The attacks coincided with renewed fighting in Yemen, where Saudi Arabia and Iran-backed Houthi rebels are trading cross-border fire. The Houthis have also been attacking Saudi oil tankers to block them from transiting through the Bab al-Mandeb Strait in the Red Sea. Gulf oil tankers are similarly unable to transit freely through the Strait of Hormuz as a result of Iranian attacks. Aya Batraoui, NPR News, Dubai.
6: In the U.S. today, filling up the gas tank with regular unleaded will cost, on average, $4.32 a gallon. In tracking the fuel price trends, AAA finds the average still runs well into the $5 to $6 range in several western states. Diesel, the fuel used across the nation's delivery network, hit another record high of $6.23. For months, people have been paying more as a result of the oil supply disruptions linked to the U.S. war with Iran. But President Trump blames a spike in diesel prices on Ukraine's attack on Russian diesel facilities. It's NPR News.
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14: Good afternoon, and thanks for listening to WITF. The weather forecast from ABC 27, sunny, breezy, and cooler this afternoon, high 73. Clear and chilly tonight, low 49. Mostly sunny tomorrow with low humidity, high 75.

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1: Welcome to The Spark. I'm your host, Aisha Tabb. What does it take for a community to come together and actually make progress on problems that can sometimes feel too big or too complicated to solve? Well, today we're looking at one example from right here in Pennsylvania. Reading was once described as the poorest community in America, but over the past several years, local residents, nonprofits, funders, and community leaders have been working together to make changes. And the approach that they took is at the center of a new book called The New Civic Path, Restoring Our Belief in One Another and Our Nation. Joining me is Rich Harwood, president and founder of the Harwood Institute, who has spent more than 35 years working with communities across the country and around the world. Rich, welcome to The Spark, and thank you so much for being here with us today.
2: Asia, it's good to be with you.
1: Well, I love it because the story has to do with something taking place in Pennsylvania. So let's start with Reading. When you first became involved there in 2001, what did you see happening in the community and made you think that there was an opportunity to do something different?
2: Yeah, you know, Asia, when we first started working in Reading just 10 years previously, it had been declared the poorest community in America. It had once been, as many of your listeners know, once been predominantly white. It was now 70% Latino, which meant that it was more diverse when we started to work with the community than at any other time in its history. It was a community, as I mentioned, that was mired in poverty. It was fragmented. People had lost hope. People didn't have many leaders and organizations that they had trust in. And when we first started working there, it was at the height of the culture wars around education, which you may remember, debates over DEI, critical race theory, whether or not kids should have worn masks in schools, book banning, the whole thing. And we were asked to work there on education issues. And everyone told me, which I know we'll get into, but everyone told me that the community would never be able to move forward on education, given the larger conditions in the country generally, and about education. And the story of Reading in the Commonwealth of Pennsylvania is a story for all communities in Pennsylvania and actually the country in terms of the progress they created.
1: When you say that Reading was described as the poorest community in America, that's a really powerful label, Rich. So yeah, especially for a community to carry. So when a community has that sort of a reputation, how does that outside perception of everybody else that lives outside of Reading, how does that affect the way that people inside the community see themselves? Because like I said, that's really powerful to say that this is the poorest community in America.
2: Yeah. That's a great question because, you know, one of the greatest, so I've been doing this work now for 40 years, and one of the things that I've learned with communities is one of the greatest hidden factors about whether or not a community moves forward is the narrative or the story it has about itself that people keep telling one another without even recognizing that they're telling it. So in a community that's been labeled the poorest community in America, that story begins to permeate everything in the community. It begins to permeate and shape our attitudes and beliefs and our actions on a daily basis. So fast forward to when we were concluding our part of the work in Reading in 2024, I asked people that who we had been working with, Asia, what are you creating here? And what people told me, they didn't tell me about the programs and initiatives and strategies that they had created, which were incredibly impressive around English as a second language, after school programs, and early childhood education. Instead, what they chose to tell me was, we are creating a sense of pride in this community. We are creating new ways to interact. We are creating a new sense of hope about our future. And then a woman who was a native of Reading raised her hand, and this goes directly to the narrative of the community, and said, you know, for years, for generations, the whole time that I've been raised here and now have a family here, the narrative of this community was you should flee as fast as you possibly can. And now, she said, Rich, the narrative has changed to that this is a great place to move to, raise your kids in, and make a home here. And so the narrative began to shift, which creates an immediate sense of energy and momentum about how a community can shape its future.
1: And was that easy to do, have those conversations with people in that community who had that idea? Like you said, that woman said, once upon a time, this was a place where you grow up, you flee, you never come back. Mm-hmm. So trying to bring people together and say, like, we're going to get residents, nonprofits, and funders talking to one another to make this a desirable place to live, to make this a better community for the residents that live there. How are those conversations like with all of those people if we have that perception?
2: Here's the thing. The reason why people told us we would never succeed and Reading would never succeed when we started this work was because they insisted and believed the only way to engage a community was to do it around a political frame. And if we had engaged people in conversations around the politics of education, the politics of the community, the political frames that Washington, D.C. uses, then we would have been stuck because people would have just divided along political lines like they hear on Fox News or MS Now or wherever they get their news from. And we would have just been in a food fight kind of war, and things would have just descended into the same kind of toxic public debate we see every day. Here's what we did instead. We asked people not about politics, not about their political positions. We asked them, what do you want for your community? And what do you want for kids around education? So people were actually talking about their aspirations for their community and what they wanted to see to ensure that every youth could succeed in Reading. We did scores of conversations across the community, many in Spanish, because the Latino population was so large. Not a person mentioned politics. Not a person, these are group conversations, not a person talked about the culture wars around education. They actually talked about nine things that they really valued that created a community-led, community-driven education agenda in the community that became the basis for the next phase of the work, which was not talking, it was bringing people together to take action. And Reading, I've been doing this work for 40 years. Reading created more systemic, transformational change than almost any other community I've worked with in 40 years.
1: What were the nine things they were looking for?
2: They talked about things like English as a second language, early childhood education, after-school activities, recruiting more teachers who looked like the community. And so it was nine things that mattered in people's daily lives that they thought, they believed, they came to experience would make a difference in the life of the community and in the daily life of youth and give them a leg up. And then just to fast forward, by engaging the community further, we ended up working on those three issues I've mentioned a couple of times now, ESL, after-school activities, and early childhood education. And they produced amazing change.
1: So in doing that, the things that the community wanted, the more the after-school programs, having representation in the teachers that were teaching the students, and early childhood education, those sorts of things, actually implementing that in that community, how was that different than the ways that communities, well, other communities traditionally try to solve their problems?
2: Yeah, so let's start with the second part of your question, how communities traditionally try to solve their problems. First of all, they hire a consultant from out of town who charges them a lot of money, very extractive, gives them a report, and then leaves until someone gives them more money. The Institute's not consultants, we're a nonprofit, public mission-driven organization. Second, they create comprehensive plans, And yet the communities that they're working with typically don't have the capacity and the resources and the public will to implement comprehensive, complex plans. Third, they create plans that cost a ton of money. Well, Reading didn't have a ton of money. Most communities don't. Fourth, they create expectations or promises that we're going to solve all the education problems in 2 years, or poverty in 2 years, or crime in 2 years, when we all know that's a bald lie. It's just not true. It's not in the cards. It's not going to happen. And we wonder why Americans are cynical and frustrated with what's going on in the country. There are good reasons. We've been sold a false bill of goods. So our approach is fundamentally different. The approach we used in Reading is fundamentally different, which was we said, first of all, let's start small and get things moving and demonstrate that people in Reading actually have the desire and the capabilities and the know-how to produce change, and Asia to not just get together, but to actually work together differently. And so we started. So the first action on English as a second language was really basic. We heard from folks learning English as a second language that they had no place to practice English. They were very self-conscious, like all of us who learn a new language. And they didn't have safe places to go because crime was such a big, violence was such a big issue at the time in Reading. And they didn't have the social connections that they felt safe enough to come out of their homes and to join with others. So a pastor on our team, the ESL team, said, well, why don't I head up a church? People come to the church. Why don't we start to hold dinners in our church where people can practice their Spanish and they can come together with others who they trust and form a stronger network and social connections, and they can learn English. And also people who speak English can learn how to speak Spanish. So there was met reciprocity. That was the very first action, really small. It spread to churches throughout Reading. That led to the Reading Area Community College because there was increased demand, creating more instructors who could teach English. It allowed the school district that had a moribund program where high school kids used to volunteer to support people learning English. They reinstituted the program. It led the providers of English as a second language to realize our programs aren't culturally sensitive enough. They're not in parts of town that people want to go to and feel safe in. There aren't enough of them, and they're highly fragmented. So they came together and decided, we're going to create a seamless experience for people learning English. Instead of competing with one another, if someone comes to your program, Asia, and it's not the right one or at the right time of day where they can't get transportation, we're going to refer them to a program that does fit them. So they created this seamless system that was focused on the user, not on the programs. It's still going. And now this work that started in Reading is spreading throughout Berks County.
1: We are talking with Rich Harwood, founder of the Harwood Institute, about what communities can do when they want to move beyond just talking about their problems and actually start working together to address them. And Reading, Pennsylvania is just one example of what that can look like. We'll continue our conversation about rebuilding trust, finding common ground, and getting communities moving in the same direction after a short break.
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1: Welcome back to The Spark. I'm Asia Tapp. We're continuing our conversation with Rich Harwood, whose work focuses on helping communities find ways to come together and create meaningful change. We're talking specifically about what's happened in Reading, Pennsylvania, and some of the lessons Rich says communities across the country can take from that experience.
7: How long did it take you to see that this was working? Was it when you started seeing that other churches were taking this on and you saw it spreading in that direction too?
2: That's a great question. The initial sense that it was working, which was necessary but not sufficient, was when we held these initial conversations about what people wanted for Reading and for their youth. And we experienced that no one wanted to talk about the political issues or culture wars. They wanted to talk about what was happening in their community and what they wanted for their kids. And in fact, in some of those conversations, people got together and started taking action immediately. And so we saw that there was, and I see this in every American community, we saw that there was a hunger to come back into public life, to reconnect with other people.

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1: He, you know, in a lot of places, someone in Ryan's position would resist this work because they would be threatened by it. They would see that someone's encroaching on their turf. But very early on when we started the lab, Ryan was there. Very early on when we asked what teams do people want to be on, Ryan raised his hand and said ESL. Very early on when the ESL team started to meet, which was about 10 or 15 people, Ryan was active and said, I love the Literacy Coalition, but it's obvious we have more work to do in Reading. And so that also created a sign that this was actually going to work. And then this chain reaction took root. It grew and it spread over a couple of years. And it's, as I mentioned, it's still growing.
2: So let's take this outside of Reading for a moment, mm-hmm. because if someone's listening and they say, we have these same problems in my town, where do you tell them to start?
1: Yeah, look, every community has aspirations for moving forward. Even the communities that you think are the most stable, ready, you know, doing well. We work in a lot of communities that are wrestling with growth. We work in a lot of communities that are wrestling with divisions among the faith community. And we're working with a community in Northern California that has problems with militia, armed militia. So every community has something that they want to work on or some set of things that they want to work on. So in terms of getting started, what I would say is we need to have conversations with people in the community, residents, not just leaders, that's important, but residents, like listeners of your program, to understand what are their aspirations for their community, what are their main concerns, and what are they looking for in moving forward. The reason why that's so important is twofold. One, as we were talking about before, so much change in American communities is imposed from the outside by people who don't know anything about the community, or it's crafted in a conference room by leaders in a community who really don't understand different parts of their own community, which is not to shame them or push them into a corner. I think they just need to recognize that we need a better understanding of what really matters to people. The second thing is, in all the work that I've been doing, the thing that enables this chain reaction to start off is by understanding what matters to people in the community. And it takes issues out of a political frame or out of a utopian frame where we do these crazy visioning exercises that bear no relationship to reality. And it puts it in a frame of what matters to people. And that's what enables people to come together and say, I want to work on this with others to improve and strengthen our community.
2: Your new book is called The Civic Path, Restoring Our Belief in One Another in Our Nation. What made you feel like this was the moment to write this particular book?
1: Well, I was on the road giving a lot of speeches for a campaign at the time during 2024 presidential race called Enough Time to Build. And as I was doing that, I kept what I felt and experienced. And I was in places as ruby red as Jim Jordan's congressional district in Ohio. He was the founder of the Freedom Caucus, to Selma, Alabama, which is a deep blue area. And no matter where I went, what I heard and experienced was people saying, we're hungry for a new path forward. We don't know what it is. And I started increasingly talking about our work, and that crystallized into this idea of the new civic path. And so early in the morning or late at night, when I was still often on the road, I started writing this book because I wanted to pull together my experiences of what I was hearing from people, our experiences in working in places like Reading and Selma, Alabama, and Flint, Michigan, and other places in Pennsylvania. And I wanted to be able to articulate really clearly that there is a path forward to restore our sense of belief in ourselves and one another, but it means we're going to have to come together in different ways, focus on different things, and produce a different kind of change. Last point I'll make about this for your listeners, it's not simply about creating action. There are so many actions in places like Harrisburg or in other parts of the Commonwealth, like in Pittsburgh or Western PA.

0: What we need to do, like they did in Reading, is get together, is come together and not just get together and keep talking. People are tired of talk. We've got to figure out ways to work together differently. And when we work together differently, we begin to see that we can reclaim our individual and shared sense of agency, that we can actually make a difference together. We begin to rediscover our shared humanity. We begin to see that you and I and your other listeners that you have, that we each have something to contribute, regardless of how much money we make or where we went to school, if we graduated any place, or who we pray to, if we pray to anyone, or what our sexual orientation is, or the color of our skin or our ethnicity. We each and every individual has innate capabilities. That's what we're missing in America today. We're missing the belief that those things are possible and that we can actually come together and get stuff done and shape our shared future. That's what we need to do.
1: That was Rich Harwood, president and founder of the Harwood Institute, for joining us and sharing the story of Reading and some of the lessons that he's learned from working with communities around the country and the world. We're going to take a short break, but when we return, we'll tell you about a four-year-old from York County who was selected from more than 2,700 entries from around the world to appear in the National Down Syndrome Society Times Square video presentation. It's a super cute conversation you don't want to miss. I'm Aisha Tabb, and this is The Spark.

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3: In this world, nothing is certain except death and taxes. But that was before AI. From American Public Media, this is Marketplace Tech. I'm Megan McCarty-Carino. The rise of artificial intelligence could reshape huge parts of our economy, potentially upending how businesses operate and the kind and number of jobs humans do. If AI changes the way we work, and therefore the way we make money, it could also have implications for how the government collects some of that money through taxes. Our tax system was built around an economy where humans earn wages, companies employ workers, and both contribute to the public purse. That revenue helps pay for everything from roads and schools to Social Security and other government programs. So what happens if AI starts changing that equation? Marketplace's future effects correspondent, David Brancaccio, has been exploring just that in his series, Robots Ate My Taxes.
4: If AI means a lot of people get thrown out of work, then our personal income goes down because we're out of work, right? And we pay less tax. That is a big deal, Megan, because 66%, there's another calculation that it's 3/4 of the revenue that the federal government generates for itself is by taxing human labor. So for a time, federal, state, and even some local budgets could take a hit, possibly a nasty hit.
3: Yeah, so it sounds like AI may have a tax advantage over human workers for companies. Tell me more about that.
4: Well, an expert on technology and the law, Ryan Abbott, he's a partner at Brown, Nary, Smith & Kahn, opened my eyes to this.
5: All things being equal, if I and an AI could do exactly the same work just as well, a business would be better off firing me and hiring the AI system effectively because they'd save on taxes that way.
4: Yikes. You know, on your pay stub, Megan, you can see the Social Security and Medicare that you pay in, but the company, your employer, also pays the other half of that. Do the math, it adds up to about 7.65% for lots of people. That's the part your company pays. Now, if an AI does the work instead of a human, the company pays Social Security and Medicare at 0%.
3: So how could we change the tax system to address this problem?
4: Well, Ryan Abbott, that lawyer, has an edgy idea. Why not get rid of the payroll tax on humans altogether?
5: What you're looking for is a tax system that is neutral as to labor being done by a person versus a machine.
3: Well, obvious question. How are we going to make up the difference?
4: There are a lot of cool ideas. All of them will annoy different people. If there's less of us working to tax in the AI world, maybe raise consumption taxes like a national sales tax or a value-added tax. How do you like them higher taxed apples? Or, Megan, maybe tax AI per unit of AI like we tax gasoline by the gallon. One winner of the Nobel for Economics told me that since we don't know which companies get super rich with AI— Right. It might not be an AI company, but it could be a company in the future that uses AI well. Then we should just do a better job, he argues, taxing corporate profits in general. Now, that's easy to understand, but politically very tough to pull off.
3: That was Marketplace's future effects correspondent, David Brancaccio. And you can find more of his reporting on this at marketplace.org/robots-ate-my-taxes. Erica Soderstrom and Daniel Shin produced this episode. I'm Megan McCarty-Carino, and that's Marketplace Tech. This is APM.
6: SpaceX says it is building a $100 billion launch site in coastal Louisiana. Residents say they have been kept in the dark. That story on All Things Considered from NPR News.
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8: Good afternoon, and thanks for listening to WITF. The weather forecast from ABC 27, sunny, breezy, and cooler this afternoon, high 73. Clear and chilly tonight, low 49. Mostly sunny tomorrow with low humidity, high 75.
9: Welcome back to The Spark. I'm your host, Aisha Tapp. Sometimes a story about a child is really a story about everything a family learns to believe is possible. Today, we're talking with a York family whose youngest daughter has already overcome some pretty significant medical challenges. 4-year-old Shiloh was born with Down syndrome and a serious heart condition. Her family was told that there were things that she would just may not ever be able to do. But today, she walks, she plays, she dances, she goes to school, and she also had a pretty special moment in New York City. Now, throughout this interview, you'll hear her bubbly and energetic and outgoing personality throughout the entire thing. Now, Shiloh was selected from more than 2,700 entries from around the world to appear in the National Down Syndrome Society's Times Square video presentation on September 12th. Her mom, Cherie Gunther, has been through it all, advocating for Shiloh, celebrating her milestones, and helping others see the possibilities beyond a diagnosis. Cherie, welcome to The Spark, and thank you so much for being here with us today.
10: Yes, thanks for having us. Yep, me and Shiloh, we're here and we're excited.
9: I'm excited too. Hi, Shiloh.
11: Hi.
9: Thank you for being here with us. I'm so excited to talk with you today. Cherie, for someone who met your daughter today, what would you want them to know about who she is?
10: She is, as you can see, she is someone who likes to be in control of things. You know, with her Down syndrome diagnosis or, you know, with her Down syndrome, you don't expect her to carry herself how she does. But, you know, that's what we want to bring awareness to, is that kids with Down syndrome, the Down syndrome community, period, they are human just like you and I. And, you know, so that's what I want them to know about Shiloh. She has personality. She's spunky. She likes to be in control. And that's how our children are.
9: She exudes leadership. I told you that when we were talking earlier today. I love that for her.
10: Yes.
9: So take us back to when Shiloh was born. You were dealing with a serious heart condition, and you were dealing with a lot of uncertainty. Mm-hmm. What do you remember about those first few days and weeks?
10: Wow. I remember her going in for her first heart surgery. Was she a year old? She might have just been a year old. We were at CHOP, Children's Hospital, Philadelphia. And it came out great news. Mrs. Gunther, everything has went well. You know, the first day she's in the ICU. She's in recovery. She's doing awesome. To the point that they're going to drop her down to a lower supervision where she would continue to heal. And we might have gotten there like in 10 minutes, and Shiloh went into a code blue, which means like all the doctors, nurses, quick, come, because we may lose this little girl. So, you know, That's one thing that sticks out in my memory the most about that time in the hospital when she had that surgery. Was the first time we almost lost her. And so from that point on, we were in and out of the hospital the first 2 years of her life. She had two heart surgeries. She had a lung surgery. And so, you know, when you have all that going on, it just, it's just not, you're not in a good place, is what I remember. But one thing that sticks out to me is that through it all, though, and this was crazy, but Shiloh would smile all the time, to the point that the doctors and nurses would even come past the room and say, look at this baby smiling. And she would be all hooked up, all kinds of stuff. And they would,
9: smiling right now.
10: Yeah. She is smiling right now.
9: So when did you know that seeing Shiloh today, that she would write her own story with knowing what she was going through when she was born? Like you said, she was hooked up to all of these things. You heard code blue. But there had to have been a point where you saw, like, she's going to write her own story.
10: Yeah, I think at the same time, like in the hospital, like I said, you know, with her going through all this, and I'm like, oh, my baby is suffering. But like through it all, she would just still smile. And I was like, wow, you know, this has to be something else, you know. And as she healed and as she progressed and her personality started showing through, you could see her strength. You could see her determination, and then you could even see at her at a young age, like, that she was going to have some type of independence.
11: So you have this phrase, it's called Yes to Shyla.
10: Yes.
11: Tell us about it.
10: Yes to Shyla. That means yes to her. Yes to her being able to. Because you have Shyla has something to say. Yes, right? Say yes. Yes to me.
12: I love to be super underneath to put the whole bunch of me.
10: Thank you.
11: Our girl is outspoken.
10: Yes, yes. So it's just yes to everything that she wants to do in life. Yes to her from the start. Yeah. Yes to us having her. Growing. Yes to her independence. Yes to, anything that she wants to do. And certainly with the Down syndrome community, we, just believe in all of our children and adults with Down syndrome that they can achieve and be anything they want. So yes to anything that they want to do and want to be.
11: In the past, you mentioned that communication and learning to read as milestones that have taken on a different meaning to your family.
10: Yes.
11: Why are those particular things so meaningful to you?
10: It's meaningful to me because, I grew up in libraries at a young age. I'm a teenager. I worked in a public library. I was an assistant library in high school. And then, when I... as an adult, I worked in a York City School District library for almost 15 years. So literacy, books, education, that is all really important to me. That is something that literacy is a challenge for individuals with Down syndrome. Three times as hard as someone, a typical child or an adult, visualize letters, and to eventually be able to read. I got a kiss.
11: Yeah, she's so cute.
10: Thank you, baby.
12: I'm about to hit
10: my... You have your headphones on. Yes, right. So that is one of the ultimate goals, because we love books in our home, is that, eventually Shyla will get to there, that she'll be able to read one day. So, yeah, literacy is a big deal in our house.
11: Does she have a favorite book?
10: Do you have a favorite book?
11: Yeah, Shyla, you have a favorite book?
10: She will probably tell you it's the Bible, because she loves she loves her Bible stories. Good Night Moon is one of her time at the home. So yeah.
11: So Shyla, she's 4 now.
10: Yes.
11: So what are some of the things that she loves to do?
10: What do you like to do? You want to tell her?
12: I like to read.
10: Yes, she likes to dance. And she likes to play with her sister, Saria.
11: Shyla, what's your favorite dance?
12: My nah.
10: It's a wigger.
12: Good.
11: You have to show it to me later.
10: Yeah, we'll show you later.
11: You have to do that. Shyla, what's your favorite thing to do? Like, what's a really fun day for you?
12: Wait, Mommy, do you want ice dancing? The mountain and mountain.
11: So we know that she loves dancing. Mm-hmm. Is that something that you love to see her do? She just lights up doing?
10: Yeah, if you put on the music, 9 chances out of 10, Shyla is going to get down and dance. And it's something that her and her sister, they do every day.
12: she's gotten really
10: good at it. We had some visitors yesterday, and they were like, is she in classes? I'm like, no, it's just something that she loves to do. It's an outlet for her, for sure.
11: Absolutely. We are talking with Cherie Gunther, whose 4-year-old daughter, Shyla, had a pretty huge moment in the spotlight. But as Cherie has been sharing, this story really isn't just about a video appearing on a screen in Times Square. It's about everything that's happened before that moment. The medical challenges, the milestones, the advocacy, and a family's decision to keep saying yes to what their daughter might be able to do. We'll talk more about that journey and what Cherie hopes people see when they look at Shyla after a short break. 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
13: Thus far, Defense Secretary Pete Hegseth has fired or blocked promotions of an astonishing 10% of the military's top-ranked officers. We'll talk with former Air Force Secretary Frank Kendall.
14: Secretary Hegseth is attempting to impose a number of, I'll call them, culture war initiatives on the Pentagon to structure the leadership, and it's created a climate of fear throughout the entire institution.
13: That's on the next On Point. 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
8: Good afternoon, and thanks for listening to WITF. The weather forecast from ABC 27, sunny, breezy, and cooler this afternoon, high 73. Clear and chilly tonight, low 49. Mostly sunny tomorrow with low humidity, high 75.
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11: Welcome back to The Spark. I'm Aisha Tapp. We're continuing our conversation with Cherie Gunther about her daughter, Shyla. Shyla is 4 years old. She lives here in York, and she has Down syndrome. You'll hear Shyla chiming in from time to time and showing off her very infectious and bubbly personality. After facing some serious medical challenges early in her life, Shyla had the opportunity to appear in the National Down Syndrome Society's Times Square video presentation after being selected from thousands of entries around the world. Shyla is going to share a little bit more about what this moment means for her family. So let's talk about Times Square and the Buddy Walk, because the big reason that you're here today. How did you find out that Shyla had been selected for the Times Square presentation?
10: They've always put on the Times Square presentation, the video. It's been around for quite some time, some years. And so they, you'll see advertisements, especially like in your algorithm, because I look up a lot of stuff about Down syndrome. And so it came in my algorithm, like they were inviting families with you know, in the Down syndrome community, submit your picture, submit their picture. You know, you may be selected. And I thought, you know, that'd be cool. I'll submit her photo. And I wasn't expecting much. You know, I said, you know, if they select her, you know, fine, you know, cool. And if they don't, oh well, that's okay too. And so we submitted her photo. It was about the thousands from all over the world, almost 27, I think it was 2,700 submissions they said this year, and they selected 500, and Shyla was one of them. So we were like totally excited, over the moon.
11: You have to show me the picture that you sent over.
10: Yeah, I will.
11: That's so exciting.
10: Yeah.
11: So also knowing that her photo is going to be on two Jumbotrons in New York Times Square, that's such a big deal.
10: Yes.
11: How have you been able to wrap your mind around what that's going to be like for you?
10: I know. Everybody's been asking me that. And the first word that comes to mind is just excitement. I'm a crybaby, so I probably will be out there in Times Square just bawling my eyes out, because, you know, I think it'll go back to that time when she was, you know, fighting, to now where she is thriving. And to see her on that screen thriving is, you know, it'll be emotional, but it'll be good emotions.
11: Sure. You also didn't tell me she likes taking pictures. While you were just talking, she had your phone and she was taking a selfie.
10: Yeah, she thinks she is like a, I always say, like, Shyla is going to be in media. She'll do something in media because she loves to take pictures. She likes to blog. She likes to, she likes to have conversation. Like, she, you know, she likes to do interviews. So I think she'll be in media. She might be working with you, Asia.
11: I hope so. WITF is open. We would love to have Shyla here. I love her personality.
10: That would be awesome.
11: Yeah. I was just thinking, I was like, man, she gave you a lot to work with when I see her, because the camera's open. So I'm like, oh, you probably had a lot of pictures to choose from to submit.
10: Yeah, we did. And I had it kind of like top secret until, you know, after it's revealed at the walk. So I definitely, I'll send it to you then.
11: Okay, so let's talk about the buddy walk, NYC buddy walk with your Fly Shyla Fly team.
10: Yes.
11: What does that event mean to you beyond just being a part of this big old celebration?
10: You know, just to have our friends and family come together like that and just be like just as excited as we are is, you know, it's just, gratitude is all I can say, and grateful because we have people, friends and family coming from Virginia. Shaya has an aunt from Virginia that's coming. Her grandpop's coming from South Carolina. She has two grandparents that are coming from Pittsburgh. So, you know, everybody's, you know, traveling, and it's just as important to them as it is to us. And that is just, and so gratitude is was one thing that comes to mind. And you know, overall, just to see all the other families that we've met, just, you know, in preparation for that, that will be there too. It just really gives, you know, we all are coming together, and it's a good feeling.
11: Tell us about Fly Shiloh Fly.
10: Yes, Fly Shiloh Fly. We came up with that because we are really big Eagles fans. Me and my daughters, my husband is a Cowboy fan, so he would say otherwise, but and he's from Philadelphia. I, you know, go figure. But anyways,
11: how does that work?
10: I know, right? You know, now we are drawing the line. We get along all year except football season, though. But we are, well, I am a really big Eagles fan, and so you know, once we when we do Shiloh's walks locally, we usually do it at in Philadelphia because she is a Chop kid, and they hold a really big buddy walk for kids with Down syndrome in Philadelphia at the Lincoln Financial Stadium where the Eagles play. And so I was like, you know, our very first walk, I was like, yes, we are going to do a team that reflects the Eagles. And so that's how Fly Shiloh Fly kind of came into play. It's kind of like a playoff of, you know, the Eagles. And so we kind of did her t-shirts. They're all kind of around the, you know, our favorite football team.
11: I think it's safe to say she's an Eagles fan.
10: Oh yeah,
11: you won that fight.
10: Oh yeah, I did. I was like, she was born in Philly. Like she has to. Yeah, she
11: all
10: has
11: that
10: to
11: support.
10: Yes.
11: Yeah,
10: yes.
11: Made no other way.
10: Yes.
11: So you describe yourself as an advocate for Shiloh, which yes. is no surprise because you're also her mom too. You're
10: right.
11: her number one
10: yeah.
11: fan.
10: Yes.
11: But you also consider yourself an advocate for the Down syndrome community.
10: Yes.
11: So what do you wish that people understood more about Down syndrome?
10: Well, you know, Asia, like they're just like you and I. But I also want everybody to understand, like, that most of the children and adults that you see with Down syndrome have where they are. They have maybe had some type of challenge, maybe it health wise, educational wise, you know, physically. But they are here. They have fought to be here. They have earned their place, and that they're human just like you and I. It may take them a little longer, but they get there just like you and I. And so they deserve to be recognized as such. You know, they have their place, and it's, you know, right with you and me.
11: I'm glad that you said that they deserve to be recognized as people, mm-hmm. because sometimes when you see doctors or teachers or just people mm-hmm. in general, even if you're just going to a restaurant, mm-hmm. They sometimes ignore the child when they just talk to the parents.
10: Right.
11: So what do you wish that other adults or just people in general understood when they're talking to parents and even a child who has Down syndrome?
10: Yeah, that I mean, to just acknowledge them, you know, and if you're curious, you know, ask, you know, instead of just staring, because we've gotten that. And it's like, OK, especially when Shiloh was, you know, when she was going through her medical challenges and she had her breathing tube and she had her feeding tube. And it was kind of like, oh, man, you know, and then you see her and you're like, oh, she has Down syndrome. So, you know, we would get a lot of stares, but just come over and ask and or, you know, just, you know, show some love. You know, we as parents, we go through that. And so we appreciate when people come over and just acknowledge them as, you know, human beings.
11: You know, when you shared the story about when she was born, just seeing her run around and thriving, I'm just
10: yeah.
11: like, that's just something for sure.
10: Yes.
11: Like, I definitely had his hand on this child.
10: Yes.
11: So what has Shiloh taught you about learning that you didn't understand before becoming her mom? Because you have a lot of experience
15: in literacy and then working as a librarian and stuff like that. So what has she taught you?
10: She has just, you know, when I had my first daughter, my heart was full. But when I had Shyla, it was just like, you know, I thought it couldn't get any fuller. And it was just, it got even fuller just to see.
15: She has the video going.
10: Yeah, she is taping. She's blogging right now. Okay. But just to see how full and just how much more joy and light that she has brought into our family. And then when you meet other parents and other families who have children with Down syndrome, and they say the same exact thing, you know, you can just only believe, like you said, they're, you know, thank you, you know, just thank you, you know, for their gifts. They really are a gift. She called somebody.
15: Well, you just shared that Shyla has a big sister. What has the journey been like for her too?
10: And thank goodness for her big sister, because Shyla has reached a lot of milestones, and I credit it to her big sister. Shyla is a sponge. She loves her big sister. She wants to be like her. So a lot of that sassiness and the spunk and all that, it's like she has imitated her sister. Her sister is like that. So I'm just thankful for her, because she has been able to go a long way because she is right by her older sister's side.
15: Sheree, when we see Shiloh's picture up on that big screen in New York City in Times Square, what do you hope that people see when they look at her?
10: Oh, well, first thing is, oh, look how cute she is.
15: That's what you get. That's what I said when I first saw her.
10: Look how cute she is. And then just to see the picture that we selected, you really can see that little bright smile she has. She has a really bright smile. You can see that she's happy, that she has joy in her eyes. Her smile is bright and happy. You can see the love that she's just surrounded by love. And that picture is just like, it just exudes all that.
15: That was Sheree Gunther sharing so much of Shyla's story with us. As you've heard, it's a story about some incredible, difficult beginnings, but also about a little girl who continues to show her family just how much is possible. Shyla appeared in the National Down Syndrome Society's Times Square video presentation last weekend on September 12th, and her family will also take part in the NYC Buddy Walk with their Fly Shyla Fly team. We want to thank them so much for being here with us today, and we all here at The Spark want to wish Shyla all the best as she continues to see just how far she can fly. Until next time, I'm Aisha Tapp, and this is The Spark.
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5: Good afternoon, and thanks for listening to WITF. The weather forecast from ABC 27. Sunny, breezy, and cooler this afternoon, high 73. Clear and chilly tonight, low 49. Mostly sunny tomorrow with low humidity, high 75.
6: Right now, we have these big data centers. That's where the AI kind of lives. So I guess people are like, okay, this thing just kind of lives in the data center. How is it going to kill us all? What does this look like? The cybersecurity, the job loss, there is at least time to respond. It's not a game over situation. Whereas the AI takeover is like a one and done kind of situation.
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8: Good afternoon and thanks for listening to WITF. The weather forecast from ABC 27, sunny, breezy and cooler this afternoon, high 73. Clear and chilly tonight, low 49. Mostly sunny tomorrow with low humidity, high 75.
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3: 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The weather forecast from ABC 27, sunny, breezy, and cooler this afternoon, high 73. Clear and chilly tonight, low 49. Mostly sunny tomorrow with low humidity, high 75.
4: 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I'm Tanya Mosley, and my guest today is Colin Kaepernick. 10 years ago, as a quarterback

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5: The Trump administration ramps up its third country deportation campaign. The human and economic cost, next time on 1A.
1: 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It's 73 degrees in Lebanon, 72 at the WITF Public Media Center at 4:30.
6: Live from NPR News in Culver City, California, I'm Dwayne Brown. Cities including New York, Chicago, and Seattle are suing the Department of Homeland Security over a new rule that would deny green cards and visas to immigrants who use government benefits. NPR's Jasmine Garz has the story.

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1: And Phyllis Schlafly, and those women seem to break that mold. But in what ways are they still subject to the expectations of the culture?
2: Yeah, the system is not perpetuated without women being at the forefront. It sounds a lot better for a woman to mentor other women and to teach them that what is required of them is submitting to masculine power and then testifying to them, assuring them that they will be happy. And so you'll have women who are out there promoting, you know, the God-ordained role is to not have a career, to stay home, to be a wife and a mother of many children, and to find your meaning and purpose in those spaces. Now, of course, the women who are promoting this idea are out in public and often involved in politics or even given considerable religious authority as long as they stay in line with this ideology. I think one of the most poignant examples of this is Anita Bryant, who was a superstar in the 1970s inside conservative spaces and conservative evangelical spaces in particular. And she becomes an activist against LGBTQ rights. And she is seen as the person who can raise the most money for conservative politics at that moment. And then she divorces her husband. And she finds out that she remains under his authority, the authority of her pastor, because they controlled the ministry. They cancel all of her events. And she is left with nothing. And on the other side of this, she realizes that maybe she got things wrong, that her anti-feminism was actually harmful, and that feminists were actually onto something, that when women's power depends on pleasing the men in their lives, it isn't power at all.
1: Kristen Cobus-Dume, her new book is Live, Laugh, Love, The Secret History of White Christian Women and the World They Made. Kristen, thank you.
2: Thank you so much for having me.
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4: 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The group has also extensively documented what it says are the mechanisms Israel has used in the West Bank against Palestinians. 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
5: President Donald Trump has been waging a war on mail-in ballots, pushing for restrictions that would make voting by mail harder, even though it's a process he's used himself.
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9: Live from NPR News in Culver City, California, I'm Dwayne Brown. President Trump seems to be softening his tone on China, largely sidestepping speculation that Beijing provided Iran with photos of U.S. military bases that were later hit hard by Tehran. Trump is set to meet with China's leader later this month. NPR's Emily Fang tells us he's been quick to praise China.
10: Trump spoke on Air Force One as he flew back from golfing in Ireland.
11: China spies on us, I say. You're right, and we spy on them too.
10: But he also cited high U.S. tariffs on Chinese goods as necessary.
12: It is quite clear that President Trump is going out of his way to ensure nothing disrupts the relative détente we see leading up to President Xi's visit.
10: That's Daniel Tenenbaum, a sanctions compliance expert and partner Oliver Wyman. He says China remains one of the biggest buyers of Iranian oil,

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2: This final note on the way out today, in which we try to inject a note of business model reality into the current artificial intelligence news cycle. According to Goldman Sachs, there has been, just this year so far, nearly $500 billion worth of AI-related debt issued by the big AI companies. Debt, of course, is another word for borrowing. The Wall Street Journal reports the nine biggest technology companies have nearly $3 trillion in debt, most of it AI-related, that does not appear on their balance sheets. All of which is to say that while coherent regulation and AI companies perhaps taking a second or two to think things over, that might be prudent, maybe, market forces are powerful, powerful things. Amir Babawi, Caitlin Ash, John Gordon, Noya Carr, Steve Mullis, and Stephanie Seek are the Marketplace editing staff. Kelly Silvera is the news director. And I'm Kai Rizdahl. We will see you tomorrow, everybody. This is APM.
3: Right now, we have these big data centers. That's where the AI kind of lives. So I guess people are like, okay, this thing just kind of lives in the data center. How is it going to kill us all? What does this look like? The cybersecurity, the job loss, there is at least time to respond. It's not a game over situation. Whereas the AI takeover is like a one and done kind of situation.
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7: Good evening and thanks for listening to WITF. The weather forecast from ABC 27, clear and unseasonably cool tonight, low 49. Mostly sunny tomorrow with low humidity, high 75. Partly cloudy and a bit warmer by Wednesday, high 84.
8: AI has attracted billions in investments, but now some of the industry's biggest names say development needs to slow down. So what happens to the AI boom? Plus, Africa's biggest ever share sale. And is the cost of war finally catching up with Russia's economy? That's all to come on World Business Report with me, Bisi Adebayo, right after the latest world news.
9: BBC News with Roisin Hasty. The Pentagon has confirmed that the US has weapons deployed in space in what's believed to be the first public acknowledgement of such capabilities. The Air Force Secretary Troy Ming said unspecified on-orbit space control weapons were in operation, capable of defending US assets against hostile actions. The US Environmental Protection Agency says it's repealing rules that limit greenhouse gas emissions from power plants fueled by coal and gas. The move is expected to face immediate legal challenges. The co-founder of the artificial intelligence giant Anthropic has called for AI firms to have a compulsory kill switch that can be verified by an independent third party. Jack Clark's comments follow calls to slow down the development of AI. Yemen's Houthi movement says Saudi Arabia has launched renewed airstrikes across the west of the country. It comes after the Iran-backed group announced it had targeted military bases in the United Kingdom. In the kingdom, Turkish police have fired tear gas at demonstrators protesting against the increased targeting of LGBT activists. The rally in Izmir came after police arrested dozens of people in a campaign the government says is aimed at promoting family values. Immigrants held at the now-shuttered US detention centre known as Alligator Alcatraz were kept in small metal cages for hours, according to a report.

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6: Good evening, and thanks for listening to WITF. The weather forecast from ABC 27, clear and unseasonably cool tonight, low 49. Mostly sunny tomorrow with low humidity, high 75. Partly cloudy and a bit warmer by Wednesday, high 84.
7: In a recent story for Mother Jones about Islamophobia in the GOP, the reporter Tim Murphy started with a list of things that lawmakers have said about Muslims recently. Muslims don't belong in American society. That was Representative Andy Ogles of Tennessee. We need more Islamophobia, not less. Representative Randy Fine of Florida. No more Muslims, says Rep. Chip Roy of Texas. I hate Islam. It's a demonic death cult. That's Lieutenant Governor Micah Beckwith of Indiana. There was a lot more. We don't have time for all of it. But statements like that have become a kind of currency among some Republicans in the run-up to the midterms.
8: Essentially, what we're seeing now is this rhetoric that is describing every Muslim and the religion itself as potentially dangerous.
7: Coming up on Today Explained from Vox, Islamophobia goes mainstream again.
9: Live from NPR News in Culver City, California, I'm Dwayne Brown. Cities including New York, Chicago, and Seattle are suing the Department of Homeland Security over a new rule that would deny green cards and visas to immigrants who use government benefits. NPR's Jasmine Garz has the story.
10: Public charge has been part of U.S. immigration law for over a century. It lets an immigration official deny a green card or visa to someone believed likely to depend on government benefits for survival. In early September, Homeland Security redefined that guidance. Whether or not someone will use Medicaid, food stamps, or even college financial aid will factor into deciding if an applicant might become a public charge. That guidance takes effect September 18th and would especially affect people applying for visas or trying to adjust their immigration status within the U.S. The coalition that is suing argues that, among other things, the guidance would have a chilling effect, keeping immigrant families away from medical care. Jasmine Garst, NPR News, New York.
9: New reporting from ProPublica finds that a Russian oligarch with ties to the Kremlin spent hundreds of thousands of dollars on the wedding of President Trump's son, Don Jr., back in May. NPR's Elena Moore has the story.
11: According to ProPublica, Russian oligarch Umar Kremlev financed sizable portions of Donald Trump Jr.'s wedding to socialite Bettina Anderson, including renting out a private island for the reception. NPR has not independently verified this reporting, but the finding has sparked worry among national security experts, given Kremlev's close link to Russian President Vladimir Putin. Donald Trump Jr. and Bettina Anderson defended their wedding festivities in a statement on social media, saying the celebration followed a private ceremony where only family was present, describing Kremlev's spending as, quote, an extraordinarily generous wedding gift from a friend. Elena Moore, NPR News.
9: This is NPR News. 60 Minutes made its season debut last night under intense scrutiny. The news magazine show is under new management and boasts a

0: For 16 years, many Haitians living in the U.S. have been shielded from deportation. Then the Trump administration revoked their protected status.
1: What is the message? That my life has no value? Or my life has less value than the life of an American citizen?
0: How's life changed for Haitian migrants living in the U.S.? That's on the next Morning Edition from NPR News.
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3: Jay McShann gave birth to the Kansas City sound, but this song has gone down in history as a beginning of another sort. You're on the Soundbeat. Swingmatism was sax master Charlie Parker's first recording, made on April 30th, 1941. No one's quite sure how Parker earned the nickname. Most stories seem to center around the shortening of yardbird, slang for chicken. One such has him traveling to a gig with McShann's band when their car strikes a bird. Parker hops out, brings the unfortunate fowl with him, and asks the boarder to cook it for him. No word on whether this was a usual request for the time. Parker would go on to revolutionize the instrument and the genre, earning praise from critics, the beat poets, and fellow jazz greats. Indeed, Miles Davis once quipped that you could sum up jazz history in four words: Louis Armstrong, Charlie Parker. We'll spare you the bird Twitter pun, but if you're in the tweetosphere, follow us at On the Soundbeat. Soundbeat is produced at the Belfer Audio Archive, Syracuse University Library. I'm Brett Barry.
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0: Welcome to The Spark. I'm your host, Aisha Tabb. Coming up later on today's program, we're meeting Cherie Gonther and her four-year-old daughter, Shyla, of York County. Shyla was born with Down syndrome and a serious heart condition that required multiple surgeries. Her survival was once uncertain, but today she's walking, dancing, going to school, and continuing to reach new milestones. Now, Shyla has been selected from more than 2,700 entries around the world to appear in the National Down Syndrome Society's Times Square video presentation. But up front, we're heading to Reading, where a community-led effort has brought residents, nonprofits, and funders together to tackle some of the challenges facing local families. Rich Harwood of the Harwood Institute joins us to talk about what Reading has accomplished in education and what his story can teach communities across Pennsylvania and the country.
1: Live from NPR News in Washington, I'm Ryland Barton. The Supreme Court has rejected President Trump's push for new mail-in voting restrictions for the midterm election. NPR's Hansi Wong reports.
2: The Supreme Court ruling means the U.S. Postal Service is expected to continue delivering ballots as usual for the midterm general election. At issue was whether the Postal Service has the authority to refuse to deliver mail-in ballots to voters in states where election officials do not turn over voter lists to the mailing agency and do not have certain barcodes on their ballot envelopes. We should note USPS is a financial supporter of NPR. The Postal Service issued those requirements in response to an executive order by President Trump. A federal judge in Boston blocked them after finding that USPS has no authority to impose them on states. Now the Supreme Court has decided to keep the judge's ruling in place. Voting by mail has already started in some states, including Alabama, North Carolina, and Wisconsin, and more states are set to use USPS to mail their ballots as planned. Hansi Wong, NPR News.
1: A Homeland Security whistleblower says federal agents may have broken state laws to pursue President Trump's voter fraud priorities. NPR's Miles Parks reports the whistleblower's account was made public today by Democratic senators.
3: The Department of Homeland Security has been ramping up its search for voter fraud in recent weeks. That's meant combing state voter rolls the department acquired and checking them against other federal data sources that track citizenship. But the whistleblower report says it's been a rushed process that has not taken state law into account. Investigators are supposed to review dozens of cases per day. And the whistleblower says those investigators were instructed to make false claims on state government websites in order to access data that is only supposed to be accessed by the voter themselves. The report was made public by Senate Minority Leader Chuck Schumer and Senator Alex Padilla